shadow. Come on, come on. Shadow. A heart of a fall. Shadows. Lurking in the back of my mind. Shadows.

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I'm not your average neighbor. 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Call you out because I attack mix. One time, I'm doing hat tricks. 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

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And I know you never hurt no one. But I know we're gonna hurt sometimes. But I know we're gonna hurt sometimes. And I know we're gonna hurt sometimes. Yes, I know we're gonna hurt sometimes. Hearts are open, minds are closed. But I know we're gonna wake up.

0: Pussy.
1: Pussy. 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
0: Pussy. 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
2: All right. Are you ready?
3: Pussy Whipped. Musik von Frauen, Trans, Queers, quer durch die Genres.

0: Ayo, ho, tell them hip hop better wake up.
1: Yeah, turn the motherfucking music up. 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Yeah, turn the motherfucking music up.

0: today on Against the Grain. We live our lives often through the things we buy, presuming the more we have, the happier we'll be. Have we always thought this way?
1: Even though there's been this dynamic that has intensified our desires to consume as capitalism has developed, we were at one stage kind of forcibly made into the consumers that we were today. It's essentially assumed at present in economics texts that we are these consumers and our consumption desires are things that we shouldn't essentially question.
0: Economist Mark Joseph Stelzner examines the need for ever more consumption under capitalism and reflects on what our lives might be like if we exchange the quest for goods for more leisure. From the studios of KPFA in Berkeley, California, this is Against the Grain on Pacifica Radio. I'm Sasha Lilly. Assuming we have food and shelter, health insurance and recreation, is more always better? In Growth Machines, on the hollow joys of consumption in the desert of economic life, Mark Joseph Stelzner interrogates the drive and trade-offs of consumption under capitalism. He's associate professor of economics at Connecticut College. Mark, the economics profession tells us, and many of us believe, that greater consumption leads to greater happiness. Is this borne out in fact?
1: Yeah, so the main assumption in microeconomics that, you know, we usually actually don't really talk about, but it's this direct link between increased income, increased consumption leads to increased happiness or utility, as we call it in economics. However, empirical evidence starting in the 1970s essentially showed that there's a disconnect between increased income and thus increased consumption and happiness after certain levels of income are reached. If you look like across country at a given point in time, or if you look across time for a given country. And in economics, because this went counter to the conventional theory, which is still the same theory, it was labeled a paradox, Easterlin paradox, for the individual, Richard Easterlin, who actually discovered it in the 1970s.
0: Right, so you're suggesting that we do need some things to get by and thrive, but after a certain point, perhaps the returns on that consumption goes down for us?
1: Yeah, so one of the main explanations for this is that, you know, we have these basic needs, as you said, and satisfying those basic needs lead to increase in happiness. But then after a certain point, we end up dedicating more time to producing and consuming conspicuous consumption goods or other types of goods that don't lead to happiness. For conspicuous consumption goods, the idea is essentially that, you know, when you consume those goods, the happiness that you get is a function of how much you consume of those goods or the quality of goods you consume relative to what others that you compare yourself to consume. And so then for the individual, there's an incentive always to consume more such that you're consuming more than your reference group, these other individuals that you compare yourself to. But when everybody does the same thing, it essentially wipes out all the benefits to consuming. So it creates this situation like across a country on average, you know, over time, as consumption increases, happiness doesn't increase. But it does for the individual. The incentives are still there. It's just a suboptimal group strategy, as we would say in economics, when everybody follows that same strategy.
0: Other observers dating back at least to Thorsten Veblen over a century ago in his theory of the leisure class have observed that we are highly social creatures and that how we are doing in relation to others shapes our happiness. Can you talk about that dimension of this question of consumption, because what you're really arguing is we can't see it in isolation, what we just as an individual choose to do, but that we are thinking of how well we're off in relationship to others.
1: Yeah. So in economics, the assumption that creates this like constant link between increased income, increased consumption, and happiness, the assumption is that consumption is always, it's impersonal, right? So basically what's being assumed in economics is that we only consume basic necessities. We don't consume any type of good that's going to give us some utility. It's a function of what other people consume. And so the idea with conspicuous consumption, which is a term coined by Thorstein Veblen, is that, you know, we derive our self-worth essentially from what other people think of us. And one way to kind of influence what other people think of us is through showing them economic success. And you can do that through showing them conspicuous leisure or through conspicuous consumption, which essentially shows kind of what he termed waste in consumption. And that influences how they think of us and thus how we think of ourselves and thus how we feel in terms of our own life satisfaction, happiness. That whole dynamic is essentially assumed away in conventional economic models that create this like continuous link between consumption and happiness. And it's why empirical evidence is labeled as a paradox, because economics still tries to force us to see it in a certain way, when in actuality, as you said, you know, we're very much social beings that, you know, we're influenced by others, both in terms of how we consume and in many other ways, right?
0: Given that, would it be fair to say that the way we consume, often to keep up with the Joneses, that cycle that you described, often unconsciously puts us into conflict with other people? You know, you argue that a person spends money on an expensive item, say a car, and then it puts pressure on our neighbors and friends to do the same. Is this something that we can see kind of operating on a wide scale?
1: Yeah, definitely. So it creates conflict, you know, between ourselves and other individuals that we compare ourselves to, our reference group. And it also creates conflict between consumers and producers, right? In terms of the former, you know, if someone else gets something nicer, it negatively affects us. So the negative side of conspicuous consumption is that, you know, when we consume more than others, we feel a level of esteem because, you know, we're kind of elevating ourselves relative to this group. But when another person in this group elevates themselves compared to us, we feel a level of disesteem. And so other people's consumption decisions can have negative effects on us by essentially making us feel like we aren't as successful as we should be in terms of our income, in terms of our economic success. So it creates that negative effect. And there's interesting research that shows this. So for example, there's a study about the Netherlands where when a number of individuals in a given postal code, when they win the lottery, there's an increase in spending on like exterior renovations to the house and other types of kind of visual types of consumption by people in that same neighborhood who didn't win the lottery. So essentially they're trying to keep up, you know, with these individuals that all of a sudden got this visual increase in their wealth, and they need to then show to like have that same level of esteem through conspicuous consumption that they also have, you know, this higher level of wealth, what they might or might not have, right? So that creates conflicts between each other, right? It creates what we would call like a negative externality in economics, where we're pushing off costs onto individuals who are not part of that decision to consume in this case, and the cost being that disesteem from that comparison that's taking place. There's also the conflict between producers and consumers, right? Because with conspicuous consumption, although it's individually maximizing to follow those that strategy, that desire, that motivation to buy nicer things and to compare ourselves, when everybody does it, it leads to a suboptimal group outcome. Essentially, everybody would be better off if they all just consume less. But it's beneficial to the producer to like motivate and play off individuals' conspicuous consumption, because that increases revenue, that increases profits. So there's this disconnect. It's good for the producer, but it's bad for individuals when everybody does it to conspicuously consume.
0: Well, connected to that, what does this drive to keep raising our level of consumption do to us as workers, especially those of us who live in the global north and are not struggling to survive?
1: So it's one of the ways in which we're, you know, forever connected to consume more. It's one of the ways that, you know, doesn't allow us to just embrace leisure at some point in our lives or at some point in like the economic growth of our society more generally. So one of the things I highlight in the book is that, you know, the maximum work hours in the United States were mandated in the 1940s at 40 hours per week. And essentially, males in the United States have maintained that level of work, that amount per week on average until present. And females on average have increased the amount, kind of edging closer to that legislative maximum. And one of the reasons why we've, even though we've had dramatic increases in productivity, meaning we can produce and consume a lot more, we've essentially, you know, worked the same amount or worked increasing amounts of hours is because those desires to consume are there. And conspicuous consumption is one of the ways in which we kind of don't, you know, drop those desires to consume and embrace leisure, as some have talked about in economics and in other social sciences.
0: Well, what about wages in that picture? So the degree to which productivity has increased since, say, the 1940s is actually astronomical, right? The amount that an American worker produces within the same amount of hours worked per week is huge. But in terms of why people are still on this sort of gerbil wheel, where do wages come into this, wages for that increase in productivity?
1: Yeah. So, I mean, the overlay to all of this, see, there's been an increase in productivity on average for American workers, a very dramatic one over this like almost century long period since the 1940s. And wages are going to be, you know, they're a function of like the productivity of workers. But then there's other factors, too, where workers can, you know, be exploited and make less essentially than their relative productivity. And over that period, we had decrease in inequality until like the end of the 1970s, and an increase in inequality after that. So we kind of had an overlay in terms of kind of the movement of wages relative to inequality during those periods. The increase in inequality that we've had over the last 40 plus years would mean essentially that even though productivity increases, we're not necessarily seeing all of those, at least on average, gains to productivity, or definitely like the average worker. So there are other factors definitely that drive consumption. But there is that kind of question, when is consumption enough? And that's something that I look at throughout the book, you know, kind of where, at what point are we over consuming? Are we allowing dynamics like conspicuous consumption or irrationality in consumption or environmental degradation from consumption to kind of, you know, drive our consumption decisions, and we're stopped just consuming the basics, kind of what's needed? And I think that's a very hard question to answer, you know. So, for example, John Stuart Mill, who was writing in the middle of the 1800s, he was a British economist. He essentially thought that in like the late 1850s, for example, that developed countries of his time had already grown enough, and they didn't need to continue growing. Growth only was really needed in the developing countries of his time, and a dramatic decrease in inequality. And that's, you know, interesting to think about what our conceptions of the basics are, because during that period, per capita income in Britain was, you know, significantly smaller than what it is in the United States or in other developed countries at present. It would imply essentially that, you know, that point in which we're overconsuming is at a much lower level than most of us might think. And there's many others that have made similar comments, like John Maynard Keynes, Candia Roach, and a bunch of other individuals, that we kind of already at points, you know, in the distant past have started consuming more than we essentially need.
0: And we'll talk about some of those earlier debates, but I wanted to ask you if, you know, when we talk about basic needs versus, I guess, what we would consider superfluous, I think we can all picture throwaway items that are definitely not basic needs. But are basic needs something that's fixed and eternal, or are they, to some extent, the product of the times we live in, that how one defines sufficient standard of living, isn't that in some ways not just a question of biological needs, but to some degree something that we construct socially?
1: Yeah, so I would say definitely. So the conversation on kind of what are basic needs, if you look in the economic literature at present, you know, it talks about exactly that. Like, as a society grows, what's considered as basic needs, you know, should essentially increase. You know, as the country grows, like things like a television and cell phone should be considered as basic needs. And that makes sense in a context of growth, right? If you were to just like label like the bare minimum of basic needs and saying that's all we need, like, and that's only enough, then that would essentially mean that kind of those at the bottom in any given economy wouldn't really have any justification essentially for pushing their incomes up. But if we take a step back and we question kind of the whole debate around should economy continue to grow, then the discussion around basic needs essentially changes, right? It's not in the context of continuous growth. It's in the context of maybe the economy as a whole should stop growing. Then potentially what we look at as basic needs, we can question some of the things that have come to be deemed as basic needs at present, but aren't necessarily basic needs. So for example, like a cell phone, that's something that I think most people today would say is 100% a basic need. Everybody has one. If you don't have one, you're kind of looked at as strange. I actually did get rid of my cell phone for like a year and a half or something like that. And it was, you know, very difficult. My family hated it. My mom hated it. Whenever I told people in public, like clerks, that I didn't have a cell phone, they looked at me strange. Like, why do you not have a cell phone? Are you not allowed to have a cell phone? It's like, no, I'm allowed to. I just choose to not have one. Anyway, at present, it's something that everybody, you know, thinks that everybody else should have. And if you don't have it, you're looked at strange. But if you go back just 20, 25 years, you know, nobody had a cell phone, right? Like I think about like growing up, like Zach Morris in Saved by the Bell, he had this giant cell phone that was like the size of, you know, like it was like a size of like a big radio. And that was looked at as a clear luxury, right? Nobody else had one. He was the only one with a cell phone. Nobody would have said at that time it was a basic need, right? So what we deem as a basic need is definitely a function of growth. And in that kind of context of growth, you know, definitely those at the bottom should also increase their basic needs. But if we step back and say, hey, you know, maybe growth is not good for us for a number of different reasons, like its negative effect on the environment, like its disconnect with happiness, then what we would kind of label as basic needs could be something much less. And that kind of idea that basic needs change over time has been identified by a number of social scientists. For example, Adam Smith talks about the day laborer of his time. They wouldn't like go outside essentially if they didn't have a linen shirt or leather footwear, where we're like in the Roman times, that wasn't the case. So like the social perception of what kind of cloth you should essentially be wearing or what you should have on your shoes had changed over time. And they didn't want to be seen in that kind of disregard because they didn't have them, right? Same thing to a certain degree with a cell phone today. And so I try to push people to question those things, although that kind of identification in a non-growth setting is very difficult, I think, because it potentially means questioning a lot.
0: I'm speaking with economist Mark Joseph Stelzner about his book, Growth Machines, on the Hollow Joys of Consumption in the Desert of Economic Life. I wanted to zero in then on what drives this impulse to consume, to buy and buy, since it wasn't always this way. You mentioned growth. When we're discussing growth, is capitalism at the heart of this dynamic?
1: Yeah. So at a number of points in the book, I look at the connection between the development of capitalism and the intensification, for example, of our desire to conspicuously consume, the intensification to which we manipulate or deceive others in order to deceive, like kind of play on their irrationalities in order to increase sales, to kind of to grow kind of from the business level, and the degree to which we're kind of disconnected with nature and thus okay with consuming things that might have a negative effect on nature. So I would say there's a lot of ways in which the development of capitalism has intensified these different dynamics that lead to overconsumption. They definitely didn't originate from capitalism itself, but for a number of different reasons, they have intensified. So for example, with conspicuous consumption, the very success of capitalism itself means that we can dedicate essentially more time to producing and consuming goods for social positioning, right? Definitely like almost everybody would say that capitalism has been extremely successful in terms of growing. Even individuals like Karl Marx and Frederick Engels would say that, and they said that explicitly in their Communist Manifesto. And others like Thorstein Blevin made the same point. But that growth has allowed us essentially to dedicate more of our productive resources to producing things that provide for that utility from conspicuous consumption. And as a result, then we essentially do it more. I also highlight, for example, in the book that, you know, as capitalism develops, we kind of interact on average with people in a more superficial manner. Like our average interaction is more superficial, is shorter, given the fact that we interact with more people and the amount of time in a given day, week, or year is fixed. And so then as a result of that, if we're trying to kind of form other regard from these individuals that we interact with, we need some type of a strategy that works when we only have these brief interactions. And some strategies, like say forming a reputation for being like knowledgeable or righteous or something like that, might take a very long time, like a longer interactions essentially. And they wouldn't be as effective when we're interacting with people in a very short fashion. But conspicuous consumption, you can essentially show economic success to any individual by just like walking into a room and not even directly interacting with them, right? By wearing the right t-shirt, having the right technology, cell phone, whatever the case, new watch, driving the right car. You can transmit that and obtain that essentially that other regard from people and those feelings essentially about yourself that are so central to social positioning.
0: Well, I wanted to ask you how that happened, how we became that way, because if we haven't always lived in an economic system that is predicated on a relentless drive to expand, how did we in the global north and in much of the world become what we are now, become consumers?
1: It's been through these different dynamics that kind of like push us or kind of make it okay to manipulate it. See others' irrationalities to conspicuously consume or to think about nature in a different way. But at the same time, I look at the idea essentially that we were always kind of consumerist at heart, you know, kind of waiting to be set free, and capitalism allowed us to do that. And what's interesting is that if you look back at commentary around economic growth and capitalism from like the early stages of capitalistic growth, there were many contemporaries that were essentially worried about the fact that most people actually weren't consumerists at heart. So, for example, Thomas Malthus, who was writing in the early 1800s, he thought that the key kind of impediment to economic growth was that there wasn't enough demand. People didn't actually want to work for long hours to consume more. They were very happy with consuming just the bare minimum and providing much of that consumption at home. And so for him, this was troubling, right? He thought this was terrible because he wanted more growth, like most classical economists of his time. And he essentially thought that kind of a very rigid work discipline had to be forced on these individuals to inure them to work and to create this consumerist mentality. So I kind of make this point that, you know, even though there's been this dynamic that has intensified our desires to consume as capitalism has developed, we were at one stage kind of forcibly made into the consumers that we were today. I find this interesting. I stumbled upon this work when I was researching for this book. It's really a conversation in economics that has been completely kind of, you know, left to aside or forgotten or not continued. You know, it's essentially assumed at present in economics texts, from like textbooks to academic papers, that we are these consumerists and our consumption desires are things that we shouldn't essentially question. But during this earlier period, it was something that, you know, he was essentially saying most individuals in pre-capitalist societies were not necessarily these consumers at heart. We had to essentially make them in a very forceful way so that we could succeed, so we could create growth.
0: How have public institutions played a role in that? You write about, interestingly, the public education system.
1: I read about the public education system and the idea essentially that we've kind of been, you know, remade in similar ways, although less forcefully, you know, in each new generation. So, like, for example, the initial public education system in the United States was shown to be, its growth was connected to the growth of the factory system in the United States to essentially not necessarily create like critical individuals that utilize specific skills, but that created kind of this ability to sit and work for a very long time. You know, the ability to be that other side of the consumerist, the worker that creates the income, that dedicates a significant period of his time to working. And there's still elements of that in our school system today. So a lot of the characteristics of students that are most rewarded are being disciplined, of not like talking out, not being like necessarily like critical of the story that's being presented. creating that obedience that's necessary for these long hours of work, which really characterizes much of our lives. As my now 7-year-old says, you know, him going to school, he said this from the beginning when he was starting preschool a few years back, it's work for him, you know, sitting there and doing these exercises and not playing, right? It's work. And in a real sense, it essentially is. And it's a way in which, you know, we kind of recreate in a less kind of intense way than was the case prior, but we recreate individuals to be ready for long hours of work and to become consumers.
0: So then would it be fair to say that

0: not actually like forcefully putting people into jobs, which, for example, was the case with the early factory system in England when that was created in the late 17 and early 1800s. You have to create those desires that then, you know, push people to stay at work for long periods of time. And so Malthus, for example, who was very worried about the consumption side, he thought that the only way that we can get people to work was to consume, was to subject them to very long periods where they were essentially making almost no income, so they only could supply the basics, so they had to work, right? And then kind of after this like learning stage, essentially, they would then, you know, be used to work, and also they would have these consumption desires, or that the next generation would, essentially. So like the dynamic and the prescription from these individuals, like trying to get people to work and trying to get people to consume, were very much the same at the time that this was taking place.
1: I want to return to something that you touched on, which is how these ideas emerged about that we kind of take now as a given, that growth is good, that consumption is good, and that we need to keep working so we can have enough money to buy more things, and that's where happiness comes from.
0: If you look at Adam Smith's book, The Wealth of Nations, which was the founding text for classical economics, published in 1776, it's essentially a macroeconomics of growth book, where it kind of takes as given, you know, increased production is for increased consumption, and that's good, and it's always good, essentially, right? Which is essentially how it's presented in a lot of economics texts today, even. But if you go back another two decades, Adam Smith had actually published another book, The Theory of Moral Sentiment, which he's not as famous for, at least outside of like academic circles. And in that book, he highlights, you know, intensively the disconnect between increased income and happiness, saying essentially that this increased income is only for reasons of vanity, to basically have others think of us in a more favorable light, and thus to be able to think about ourselves better, you know, to help our own esteem, saying essentially similar things that Veblen said over 100 years later. He also goes on to point out, he says, okay, so increased income doesn't lead to increased happiness. And the only time that we actually recognize this is when we're in like a critical state, or when we're in low spirits. But then he says that, you know, kind of the fact that most people don't ever recognize the disconnect between income and happiness is actually a good thing, because the growth itself, like the kind of beauty of the economic system, as he says it, is actually something that we should promote, because that in itself, for no kind of like irrational reason, is actually good. And so he actually makes a point that the deception to kind of not push that idea that increased income and consumption doesn't lead to increased happiness is needed to have the system grow. And that's a good thing, because growth is good itself. We should kind of embrace this deception, because otherwise we wouldn't have this growth. And so if you look at the Wealth of Nations, his later text, the text which he's more famous for, in the context of what he said in The Theory of Moral Sentiment, he talks a little bit about conspicuous consumption in that text, but he talks about it much less. And he kind of drops this overall kind of critique, this more systematic critique, essentially, of increased income doesn't lead to increased happiness. And so potentially, you know, The Wealth of Nations was essentially a way to promote growth, because it's just talking about how we should achieve growth, what policy works and what doesn't, while kind of deceiving individuals by not focusing on these other topics that would essentially potentially push us to question why we would actually follow a path that doesn't actually lead to increased happiness. Like with the birth of modern economics itself, with the text of Wealth of Nations, which started this classical school of economics, you really already have this kind of push for growth, even though that very same author said that it doesn't lead to increased happiness, and deception is necessary in order to keep individuals following the strategy because of the fact that it's not connected to happiness, right? And this whole conversation that Smith is having in both Theory of Moral Sentiment and The Wealth of Nations seems to be a conversation with other individuals in Europe and outside, where they were essentially comparing European and non-European societies. And so in that context, Smith is essentially saying, yeah, there's a disconnect between income and happiness, which others have already pointed to, but we should still, like, you know, look at the relative ability of a country to grow. And we should, you know, essentially compare societies in that way, because growth itself is beautiful.

0: which is, you know, by definition, essentially growthism. We're admitting that it doesn't have an individual benefit, but we're saying that, you know, growth itself is beautiful and we should follow it. And then with the kind of forward movement of economics as a field, we're abandoning all of those kind of explanations that might be a little bit difficult to handle, and we're just saying growth is good. So I think, you know, for me, like being in the economics field, there's a lot of pushback to the idea that we should question growth, right? And I think that stems from the fact that growthism, you know, has been, it was with the field from its inception, right? Economics really represented a movement away from comparing societies in a more kind of nuanced way, looking at other things than, say, just like economic growth, and a movement towards just comparing society based on how society is growing, right? Per capita GDP or GDP itself, growth and those things. So it represents from the beginning kind of an embracing growthism. And that's why today it's hard to kind of push back against that idea inside the economics field with both conservative and, I would say, progressive economists, because it's been so central to economics since the birth of the field over 200 years ago.
1: You mentioned how the early discipline of economics contrasted European nascent capitalist societies with non-European, non-capitalist societies. And I wanted to ask you how the Huron statesman and philosopher Condorcet regarded growth and how his ideas then influenced debates within the European Enlightenment.
0: Condorcet had come into contact with a French colonist, Canada being part of France at that time, and they had like a number of conversations on comparative Huron and Canadian and French Canadian European societies. And so Condorcet had essentially stated that, yeah, you know, it is the case that there are men of much greater wealth in France and in French Canada than there are in Huron societies, but that wealth doesn't essentially lead to increased happiness. Individuals, as he said it, become slaves to their passion. So he was essentially criticizing, you know, European societies of his time. He was even criticizing kind of like the economic system using language of his time. And this dialogue was published in Europe and published in a number of different languages and essentially became a part of this conversation of how we compare societies. So for example, Jean-Jacques Rousseau responded to this in his Discourse on Inequality, published around 50 years later. He didn't directly name Condorcet, but he's essentially, in his discourse, he was talking about where inequality came from, but he was also comparing societies, contemporary societies. And he essentially said, yeah, it's the case that increased income doesn't lead to increased happiness, agreeing with a lot of the points that Condorcet made, but saying, giving kind of a very racist explanation for that. Essentially, Native Americans, their minds weren't essentially as developed as Europeans of his time. And as a result, they weren't able to, the critical Native American wasn't able to essentially understand why Europeans were, you know, so bent on molding their lives around increasing their income, receiving fame, even though that didn't lead to increased happiness. And they essentially knew it. So, you know, this broader conversation of comparative societies is essentially where Smith stepped into with the theory of moral sentiment. He essentially also agreed that there was this disconnect between income and happiness. And he was more directly responding to Jacques Rousseau, but he was also responding to Condorcet. So he was saying, like, he agreed with them in terms of increased income doesn't lead to increased happiness, but he kind of puts forward then this growthism idea. He said growth itself is beautiful. The beauty of the machine, the beauty of kind of the economy, you know, creating these new products in itself is something that we should value, and that's not being irrational. So growthism, which Smith later encapsulated in his Wealth of Nations, definitely came from this larger conversation, you know, from Condorcet and others about kind of, you know, how we should essentially make society. So in that context, kind of the ultimate answer, the field of economics as it became, was it should just be growth, for growth's sake, but then kind of it was assumed, starting with the Wealth of Nation, that that growth was beneficial to the individual. That kind of previous conversation was forgotten. And as like classical economics developed, it was assumed that increased income, increased consumption led to kind of increased satisfaction. And these things weren't questioned. And those were like solidified formally in models with the movement from classical to neoclassical economics. And again, much of this conversation was essentially forgotten.
1: I'm Sasha Lilly. This is Against the Grain, and I'm speaking with economist Mark Joseph Stelzner about his book, Growth Machines, on the hollow joys of consumption in the desert of economic life. So then, as the economics profession evolved, one notion that became quite important was that of the rational actor. So, you know, the idea that greater happiness comes from greater consumption, and that therefore justifies all the work hours we put in to make more money, to buy more things, and that we as rational actors, as rational consumers, weigh the choices in front of us and then make informed decisions. Is that actually how consumption works?
0: Yeah, in economics, the term rationality means we don't make mistakes, right? We know the strategy that's going to maximize our happiness, our utility, and we follow it like without flaw, essentially. And that's the same thing for like businesses, for maximizing profits. You know, that was the assumption kind of starting in classical economics and formalized later on with the marginalist revolution in economics and the movement to neoclassical economics. And some of the reason for that assumption might be that it's a little bit easier to model mathematically with the increase in mathematics in economics, starting with that kind of movement away from classical economics to neoclassical. You know, it's much easier to essentially say what people are doing if you have this like essential like maximizing strategy and less nuanced strategy. But I'd say to a large degree, you know, these ideas that started off with Adam Smith, that the market would lead society to this optimal outcome in terms of the highest level of output and growth, the long trajectory of economics after that fact was to essentially show that that was the case. And as the economics as a profession moved from classical to neoclassical economics, they wanted to show it essentially in mathematical form. And so a lot of the assumptions that were adopted in these models were such that actually made the theory line up with that same idea. Even though that idea that we're rational, for example, might not be a good description of reality. My opinion is that took place for kind of, you know, political reasons, right? I mean, the idea that the market itself will lead to the optimal outcome has clear political implications. And so then showing that that's the case theoretically, even if you have to adopt a whole kind of slew of assumptions that aren't good descriptions of how individuals act, how they think, things like that, you know, it leads to these clear political implications that some individuals might potentially want. But in reality, you know, we are very irrational individuals. There's many ways in which everybody acts irrationally. And in the book, I talk about that and how that irrationality can essentially be played off by producers and retailers, essentially to increase our consumption. So for example, one dynamic that I talk about a lot is this whole idea of fake pricing. And so fake pricing is a strategy that retailers or producers can engage in to create the perception of a deal. And so, you know, essentially most individuals, me included, you know, we get excited when we see something that's 20, 30 or 40% off. We think that essentially because of the fact that it's some amount off, that means that potentially it's going to give us more happiness, you know, at that pre-sale price, that somehow represents the joy that we're going to get from consuming it. And so what businesses do is they create the perception of a deal by marking things down by like 30, 40 or 50% even. But that pre-sale price is not a price that they actually sell the goods for. And that's like, that's called fake pricing. It's creating the perception of a deal without a deal actually being there, not actually selling goods at that pre-sale price. And that activates our transaction utility, our desire to get that deal, and pushes us to buy more, buy things that essentially, you know, might end up in our closets or basements that we don't actually want. But in the moment, we feel this excitement about the perception of a deal and we buy it anyway. And later we're left kind of like wondering why we actually bought it. I definitely have examples of that myself where I got excited about a deal and then I'm like, okay, I don't actually need this. But it's maximizing for business to do it, right? It's maximizing to kind of engage that strategy, engage that dynamic in individuals to sell more. And actually, there's a lot of empirical evidence that businesses that engage in these promotional pricing strategies, where most of them are kind of fake pricing strategies, that they actually, you know, can increase revenues in even against like low-cost competitors. So it's a very good strategy for business. It's another way, though, in which there's conflict between consumers and producers, right? Or another way where producers can increase profits, but at the expense of consumer happiness.
1: Well, one realm where both producers and consumers are harmed on a large scale, but often don't see it, is around the environment. And I wanted to ask you specifically about the climate crisis and how our perceptions in a society that valorizes consumption make us not just blind to the climate crisis, but add to an impediment to addressing it, which of course many factors at work and very powerful actors. But, you know, in terms of that dimension of consumption, how does consumption blind us to the impacts of, you know, not just our consumption choices, but obviously the whole social system on nature, which of course ultimately includes us?
0: Great question. This is one of the other ways I would say that capitalism intensifies our desire to consume through kind of looking at nature differently. So if you look back to like pre-capital societies, individuals thought of nature and humans as being interconnected. They even thought of like nature being kind of like a motherly like figure nurturing us through like the provision of goods that we needed to sustain ourselves. So with the advent of capitalism, you know, there was an increase in writing that essentially challenged that view. There were a lot of people essentially arguing that, you know, we weren't interconnected and that nature was essentially this like non-living being whose only purpose was to serve man. And so what this did is this, you know, allowed for us to kind of utilize nature in a different way, right? To look at it differently. When you think of nature as being interconnected and you think of it as being like a motherly figure, it kind of creates a social constraint on how much you can essentially exploit it. But when you think of nature as being, you know, wild, needing to be tamed, you know, not essentially alive, and only there essentially to serve our needs, there's no social constraint on how much you can exploit it. It allows for untrammeled exploitation, right? And so a lot of social thought during this early period of capitalism began to portray nature as such and disconnect this kind of idea that we were interconnected with nature. So much so that I think for most of us, that's kind of how we think about it as present. Indeed, in the economics profession, when we calculate, say, the social cost of emitting CO2, carbon dioxide, one of the ways in which we do it is one of the things we add into that calculation is like the essentially the negative effect from like a species being becoming extinct, right? And the only way that we would actually count that into the social cost of carbon would be if we feel some essentially dislike from that species becoming extinct. So it's done through essentially surveys where people put a price on how much they would pay, say, for the extinction of the gray wolf or the bald eagle or something like that. And that's included into the negative effects from climate change. But in reality, that's really only looking at nature as how it serves us, right? The whole like existence of a species is only given a value into that calculation to the degree that it brings us some type of pleasure. Nature in itself, that species itself, is not kind of said, okay, like, you know, we should protect it because, you know, it's important by itself, independent of the potential like utility or happiness that it brings us, right? So this conceptualization took place and it allowed for a kind of more exploitation of nature. At the same time, too, as capitalism developed, we become more disconnected, you know, by moving from living in rural areas to urban areas on average. That's taken place over the last 200-300 years. And that allows for kind of us to more easily accept the idea that we're not connected to nature because we're not as present to the actual process where things are being made. You know, we see them coming in their finalized form, often encased in plastic in the store. And it's easy to think about nature as being something that's disconnected from our own activity.
1: Well, I wanted to end by asking you what can be done. And really, at the heart of it, since you've been describing the process of capitalism itself and it's the necessity of capitalism to grow, is it possible to think of changing how we consume and this system of expansion within the bounds of capitalism? Is that even conceivable?
0: So one of the things that I tried to do in this book is look at the many ways in which our consumption negatively affects ourselves, you know, through the negative effects it has on the environment, through the fact that we're social positioning and that doesn't lead to happiness, or we're buying things irrationally. And I think through looking at consumption in that more encompassing view, like all the ways in which it disconnects with happiness, it pushes us to a more systematic kind of response, right? If you think about, for example, addressing climate change just by itself, and one of the big ideas in addressing climate change is green growth. So that's essentially the idea that, you know, we can detach energy creation from carbon emissions. You know, we can embrace things like solar panels, geothermal, wind, etc., where we're not creating carbon emissions, and then we can keep essentially growing using this green energy. And we can, you know, continue on the same path just without burning fossil fuels. And so there's problems with that as is, you know, one that, you know, if we then say move to solar and geothermal and wind, and we still embrace growth, then that would create increased demands for producing all of this infrastructure, right? Creating those solar panels, creating the giant windmills, which creates other pressures on the environment. But if you look at it through this broader context of all the ways in which we're disconnected, it would add another kind of layer to that kind of questioning, like a non-systematic strategy.
1: If we were thinking about our own lives, how our own lives could be if we were living under a system that was not predicated on growth, you know, you were mentioning earlier the enormous growths in productivity in the United States over the last century, roughly. Potentially, what kind of working hours could we have at a standard of living that was reasonable given the vast wealth that is produced in a country like the United States?
0: Yeah, it's a great question. So this is something that others have looked at. For example, John Maynard Keynes, who's a founding figure of macroeconomics as a subfield in economics, he was writing, before he wrote The General Theory, the text for which he's famous for, he was writing about the idea that essentially our great-grandkids, his great-grandkids of the time, of his generation, you know, could be living in a world where they only have like a 15-hour work week. And his logic was that, you know, we're going to have this dramatic increase in productivity, which we did have, and then we could just, you know, consume like the kind of the things that are essential and embrace kind of the true joy in life, you know. So he was hoping essentially that individuals would kind of throw off other desires to consume, like conspicuous consumption, which he talks about in that article, and embrace kind of like leisure and true happiness. And in that case, then we'd only have to work a very small amount, right? Where he was saying 15 hours a week, and that would potentially be also as a result of a need to kind of work to show productivity. It could be something less than that, right? It would essentially mean a complete reorganization of how we live, you know. Right now, for a lot of us, what we do as a job takes up most of our time, right? A lot of our time, and takes up a lot of our life, and it defines us like as who we are. But what Keynes was talking about would essentially mean that economic activity, our jobs, would be like a chore that we do for a little bit you know, but then 3 hours a day or something like that, but then is unimportant for kind of what we do for the rest of the day, how we define ourselves, society more generally, something very much secondary compared to how it is now. It sounds exciting to think about, you know, something like that, but it also is interesting given, you know, like I'm part of this current very productivist society, it's hard to think about what that would mean, right? Like, what would I do with all of this time? Like myself, I'd say even my hobbies, for example, are productivists, you know? So I think it would really create a situation where we would rethink what's important, and it would really kind of change individuals, you know, because we're the idea to produce and consume is so embedded in us. It would definitely really mean a reordering of life. And if we did that through kind of like not embracing growth at present for the reasons talked about in the book, I think it would really be a kind of a rediscovery of what it means, you know, to live potentially.
1: I have to leave it there, Mark. Thank you so much.
0: Thanks for having me on the show. It was a pleasure.
1: Mark Joseph Steltzner has been my guest. He's Associate Professor of Economics at Connecticut College. And we've been discussing growth machines on the hollow joys of consumption in the desert of economic life. You've been listening to Against the Grain. I'm Sasha Lilly. Thanks so much for listening. And please tune in again next time.

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0: 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With some kids, that means destructive behavior.
1: We all have times when it would be fun just to play

0: 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Because the basis for a successful career in the Army is a solid high school education.
1: Statistically, we find juvenile delinquents make the best warriors.

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2: Wir brauchen Soldaten.
0: Juvenile delinquents.
1: Propaganda. The cycle. Information used for propaganda. For propaganda purposes. Propaganda purposes.
3: Propaganda.

0: getötet. 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
1: Thoroughly brainwashed for propaganda purposes. Propaganda. The psych. The psychological indoctrination is. Both external and internal self-discipline. Self-discipline. The cycle. The psychological indoctrination that took place was very effective for propaganda purposes.

missing every mix. Just think. Just in the mixing everything. Just be.

Midnight, Time for Democracy Now, on Radio Helsinki. And before that, a disclaimer from the Radio Helsinki Program Council. In our view, Democracy Now's coverage of the war in Gaza sometimes crosses the line between legitimate criticism of Israeli government action and demonization of the Israeli state. At the same time, the danger posed by Islamist actors in the region remains underexposed. However, we consider the international debate on the Gaza war, including in Democracy Now, to be important and necessary. We have therefore decided to continue broadcasting Democracy Now on Radio Helsinki. We would like to ask you, the listeners, to listen to the program critically. 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

0: From New York, this is Democracy Now!
1: Mari Carmen has died, but she didn't just die, she was killed. The state killed her, the companies killed her, and she has been our inspiration. She's pushed us even more to mobilize, to organize, to fight against those in power.
0: Mari Carmen has died. The 87-year-old Spanish woman sparked mass protests across Spain after she was evicted from her home of more than 70 years. A major march is set for today in Madrid. We'll get the latest. Then the AI doc, or How I Became an Apocaloptimist.
2: So we started making this movie because my wife is 6 months pregnant. It is now a terrible time to have a kid.
3: Then, you know, let's be honest. I know people who work on AI risk who don't expect their children to make it to high school.
0: We'll speak to the film's Oscar-winning director, Daniel Rohr, and Tristan Harris of the Center for Humane Technology. Plus, this week marks 25 years since the U.S. invaded Afghanistan. All that and more coming up. Welcome to Democracy Now!, democracynow.org, The War and Peace Report. I'm Amy Goodman. In Spain, Mari Carmen has died. The 87-year-old woman's eviction from her lifelong home sparked mass protests. Last month, she was forcibly removed on a stretcher after the private investment company which bought the building hiked her rent. After public outcry, the Spanish prime minister dissolved the parliament, which refused to pass a broad emergency housing law, including an eviction moratorium, and called a snap election for November 29th. The landlord eventually agreed to allow Mari Carmen back into her apartment, but she passed away in the hospital on Wednesday. Prime Minister Sanchez expressed his condolences to Mari Carmen's family and loved ones, writing, quote, a hug also to all those who today feel this loss as our own. Rest in peace, the prime minister said. This is a demonstrator in Madrid.
4: Taking an 87-year-old woman out of her home after she had lived in the same house for 70 years, that's killing someone. A year ago, she had such strength, such life, such enthusiasm. It was a joy to see her. And the moment she left that apartment, or rather, the moment they took her out of that apartment, she had to be hospitalized. And today she is gone.
0: We'll go to Spain after headlines. Meanwhile, in France, hundreds of thousands of high school students, college students and their supporters have taken to the streets for another day of demonstrations, protesting staff shortages, crowded classrooms and rundown buildings. Earlier today, France's education minister invited student leaders to discuss their demands, pledging no further job cuts at schools. Russia's public health agency is denying reports of a second case of pneumonic plague associated with a laboratory in southern Siberia. In a short statement, the agency said thousands of tests had turned up no evidence that a lab worker from the Irkutsk Anti-Plague Research Institute of Siberia transmitted an infection before she fell ill with pneumonia and died October 2nd. According to some reports, the worker had broken a vial containing live plague bacteria. In the wake of her death, Russian officials ordered about 200 people into quarantine. On Wednesday, the head of the World Health Organization, Tedros Adhanom Ghebreyesus, said many questions remain unanswered.
5: WHO has requested further information on the lab tests conducted on the individual who died and the contacts, more detail on what prompted the public health measures, and details about the health status of the contacts. We have also sought verification of media reports of a second employee with pneumonia of undetermined cause.
0: Fears over the plague prompted travel advisories and border restrictions in several Central Asian countries. At the White House, President Trump said he doesn't believe the lab worker's death was related to a bioweapon and said he planned to discuss the issue with Russian President Vladimir Putin. The Kremlin said no such phone call has been scheduled. On Wednesday, the U.S. issued a formal diplomatic complaint over Russia's handling of the lab worker's death. President Trump traveled to San Antonio, Texas, on Wednesday to rally support for Republican Senate candidate Ken Paxton. Paxton won the Republican nomination in May after Trump endorsed him over incumbent longtime Senator John Cornyn.
6: How many presidents have we had that have done, that is doing what he is doing for us? So, Mr. President, I want to thank you for coming for me, for coming for us, and for coming for Texas. We are going to win this race. God bless you.
0: Trump's campaign stop in Texas came after Axios published secretly recorded audio in which Paxton told donors the war on Iran and resulting high gas prices are to blame for his poor poll numbers. With less than 4 weeks until Election Day, Paxton has trailed Democrat James Tallarico in nearly every poll, despite the fact that no Democrat has won Texas-wide office since 1994. Texas Republican Governor Greg Abbott declined to attend Trump's campaign rally in San Antonio, citing a conflict. Meanwhile, multiple protesters interrupted the president as he spoke, including one person who was physically assaulted by Trump supporters as he tried to leave the venue. In more election news, CNN is reporting the Department of Homeland Security's election fraud operation has drawn on tens of millions of records, scrutinized dozens of nonprofit voter registration groups, and considered deploying undercover agents to investigate organizations suspected of helping non-citizens register to vote. The probes are aligned with President Trump's claims of election fraud, despite the fact that non-citizen voting occurs too rarely to affect election outcomes. A recent Reuters review found just 129 federal prosecutions under the Voting by Aliens statute created by Congress in 1996. This comes as leaders of ICE, Immigration and Customs Enforcement, have told agents nationwide to ramp up the pace of immigration arrests by 1,000 people per day to a previous goal of 3,000 daily arrests leading up to the midterm elections. In Saudi Arabia, officials say 3 people were killed and 36 left wounded after Houthi fighters from Yemen launched separate attacks on 2 airports, including King Khalid International Airport in Riyadh. Dozens of flights have since been delayed or canceled. The attacks came after the Houthis warned international airlines against flying in Saudi airspace, and as Saudi-backed Yemeni government forces began a counteroffensive to recapture territory along Yemen's Red Sea coast seized by the Houthis last month. The International Organization for Migration reports the number of people displaced by recent fighting in Yemen has passed 200,000. In Ukraine, rescuers are searching through the rubble of a residential building in the northern town of Prilucky after a Russian missile strike killed at least 22 people, including 5 children. It follows a wave of Russian drones and missiles a day earlier that killed at least 11 people, damaged homes, industrial facilities and infrastructure. Residents in the capital, Kyiv, sought shelter in Kyiv's underground metro station, sleeping on platform floors. This is a resident of Kyiv.
7: The Russians always make the same loud claims about everything, that we started it, that we're bombing them, that we were preparing in advance to strike them. But this is what's actually happening right now. People are forced to go into the metro and sleep there, and then we'll all get up, go to school or work, and go about our day as usual.
0: Meanwhile, Russian officials say a Ukrainian naval drone struck a Liberian-flagged oil tanker off the Black Sea resort city of Sochi, setting off a massive fire. Russian authorities say all 23 crew members, who are Indian nationals, were rescued. The UK's Maritime Trade Operations Center said it's investigating reports of multiple casualties after projectiles struck a tanker north of Qatar. Wednesday's attack came after Iranian officials warned they would close shipping routes used to bypass Iran's naval blockade of the Strait of Hormuz. At least 9 vessels came under attack last week while navigating the strait, the highest number in any week since the U.S. and Israel attacked Iran in late February. Meanwhile, oil prices rose more than 2% today in attacks on energy infrastructure across Ukraine and the Middle East. In Venezuela, a fire sparked by a ruptured natural gas line halted the Cardon factory, the country's second largest, with a capacity of 310,000 barrels per day. The company's facilities frequently experience fires, blackouts, and other disruptions, which can threaten the supply of fuels like gasoline and diesel. The Trump administration's temporarily allowed truckers to fill up on dye diesel, an off-road fuel normally reserved for farm equipment, as fuel costs hit record highs weeks before the midterm elections. The national average price of diesel topped $6 a gallon in September for the first time ever. Meanwhile, the Environmental Protection Agency announced Wednesday it'll further weaken federal limits on methane pollution from oil and gas operations. Maggie Coulter, an attorney at the Center for Biological Diversity's Climate Law Institute, said, quote, this move will compound the climate chaos we see mounting all around us in deadly heat waves, floods and storms. Vulnerable communities will be exposed to worse smog and intensified respiratory pollution, increasing kids' asthma and other health harms, she said. Tropical storm Isaias rapidly intensified overnight to become the first Atlantic hurricane of the season. Isaias formed Wednesday in the warm waters off Mexico's east coast. It's tracking toward eastern Louisiana and the western Florida panhandle with hundreds of offshore oil and gas platforms in its potential path. In Tennessee, death row prisoner Krista Pike is reportedly angry and confused in the hours after she regained consciousness following the state's failed execution attempt. According to her lawyer, she asked, "Where am I?" This is Randy Spivey, an attorney for Krista Pike.
8: She has a blood clot in one of her arms. She has pneumonia. She is not able to swallow yet, so she has not eaten. She cannot move either of her arms. Both of her arms and hands are tremendously swollen, and we do not know what, if any, function she will regain in her arms. But we do know that there's a long road ahead.
0: Meanwhile, in Texas, the state executed 46-year-old Jamal Howard, injecting him with a fatal dose of pentobarbital. Howard's the 30th person executed in the U.S. this year, the first since Tennessee's failed attempt to kill Krista Pike. And Democratic Congress members Jamie Raskin and Madeline Dean are calling for a criminal investigation into Leon Botstein, the former longtime president of Bard College, after congressional investigators uncovered an email from Botstein to convicted sex trafficker Jeffrey Epstein, in which Botstein asked if a young woman was, quote, for me or are you keeping her for yourself, he asked. After calls for an investigation, Botstein resigned from all his positions at Bard College Wednesday, including his professorship and roles in Bard's music programs. According to a letter sent by Congress members Raskin and Dean to Attorney General Todd Blanche and FBI Director Kash Patel, Epstein offered to connect the young woman with Botstein to help with her plans to attend school and develop her music career. But instead, Epstein pressured her to take sex education and massage courses while sexually abusing her. The lawmakers wrote, quote, the evidence meets the federal standard for opening a criminal investigation, yet the DOJ and FBI apparently had it for at least 18 months without investigating Botstein. We are demanding they investigate Botstein and other potential co-conspirators, the Congress members wrote. And those are some of the headlines. This is Democracy Now!, democracynow.org, The War and Peace Report. I'm Amy Goodman.
9: And I'm Nermeen Sheikh. Welcome to our listeners and viewers across the country and around the world. We begin today's show in Spain. Mari Carmen has died. She's the 87-year-old woman whose eviction from her home of 70 years in Madrid sparked mass protests across Spain. In September, she was forcibly removed from her apartment on a stretcher after the private investment company which owns the building hiked her rent. After massive public outcry, the landlord had agreed to allow her back into her apartment. Mari Carmen Abascal died on Wednesday, just hours before she was set to sign a new rental agreement. On Wednesday, protesters in Madrid gathered to shout "murderers" outside the Madrid parliament.
10: Asesino, asesino, asesino, asesino.
0: Protesters in Madrid, Spain, responded with sadness and anger over the death of 87-year-old Mari Carmen.
4: She's a woman who died of heartbreak. They killed her through heartbreak. Taking an 87-year-old woman out of her home after she had lived in the same house for 70 years, that's killing someone. A year ago, she had such strength, such life, such enthusiasm. It was a joy to see her. And the moment she left that apartment, or rather, the moment they took her out of that apartment, she had to be hospitalized. And today, she is gone. So breaking the news has been horrific, because most people here weren't following the news. They were preparing food, helping people on the streets. It has been very hard. There have been many people crying, so many people trying to stay strong, but you can't, not at a moment like this. Amid all this grief, I think it serves perfectly to show why we're here, because we're trying to fight so that no one has to feel that grief and that emptiness of feeling alone, and above all, so that people remember her, so that they remember that she died alone, out of her home.
9: Protesters also rallied in Barcelona on Wednesday to decry the death of Mari Carmen.
1: Mari Carmen has died, but she didn't just die. She was killed. The state killed her. The companies killed her. And she has been our inspiration. She has pushed us even more to mobilize, to organize, to fight against those in power.
0: Spanish Prime Minister Pedro Sanchez expressed his condolences, writing, quote, "All my love to Mari Carmen's family and loved ones. A hug also to all those who today feel this loss as our own. Rest in peace," the prime minister wrote. After public outcry, Sanchez dissolved the Spanish parliament Monday after lawmakers refused to pass a broad emergency housing law, including an eviction moratorium. Sanchez called a snap election for November 29th. In a moment, we'll go to Spain for the latest. But first, let's hear Mari Carmen in her own words, speaking on September 27th, after she was evicted from her hospital bed.
7: I want what happened to me to help ensure that it doesn't happen to other people. I wanted to lead people to fight so the unfair laws that allowed for my eviction can be changed. That is why on Tuesday, Mari Carmen's law must be approved, so they can take a first step to end with this. I would like to be there with you, to be camping with you, fighting with you, but I don't have that chance. That is why, from here, I'm asking you all to be brave. Fight to defend what is yours. Please be careful. Keep camping as long as your bodies allow and as long as you want to.
0: That was Maria del Carmen Abascal, known by the world now as Mari Carmen, speaking from her hospital bed. We go now to Spain, where we're joined by the independent Spanish journalist and former Democracy Now! Producer, Maria Carrion. Maria, if you can talk about the significance of the death of Mari Carmen, the response in the streets, and now what could lead to the fall of the Spanish government?
10: Hi, Amy Nermin. Thank you so much for having me on. Mari Carmen has become a symbol. And it's hard to believe that so much has happened in the last 2 weeks since she was evicted on the 23rd of September after living in her home for over 70 years and after activists had blocked the entrance to her building and her apartment with their own bodies, and resulting in massive police brutality. And then the images that have gone around the world of Mari Carmen being taken out on a stretcher and into an ambulance and going into a hospital where she's been able to survive only for 2 weeks. And this shows that what happens to vulnerable people and young people and people of every walk of life here in Spain, when the interest of speculators is more important to those who govern than the well-being of ordinary citizens like Mari Carmen. She literally put her body on the line for 7 years, which is how long she fought this eviction for. We've seen how she's deteriorated over time, especially the last couple of weeks. But really since she began fighting for her home. And so she's become a symbol through her own loss of life of the most extreme example of what happens to families and to individuals here whose homes are bought maybe by, vulture funds or investment funds. And like what happened to her, rent gets hiked by as much as 5 times what you can pay. This investment fund bought the apartment for very low cost because Mari Carmen was living in it. It was a rent-controlled home, and they knew it very well, and that's why the price was fixed so low. And then they proceeded to look for the way that they could legally expel her from her home. And this is happening all over Spain. The same day that Mari Carmen was evicted from her apartment, a family with 2 kids was also evicted in Madrid. It's a daily occurrence. And the encampments that have been born out of this outcry for what happened to Mari Carmen, the people who are living on the streets now in small tents and putting their own bodies on the line under, you know, rain and inclement weather, are saying this is enough. And this is what has led to the protests. This is what led, finally, the Spanish government, which is considered quite progressive, to approve these housing decrees that got voted down in Parliament. This is what resulted in last weekend's massive protests all over Spain, which led Pedro Sánchez, the Prime Minister, on Monday to dissolve Parliament and call for snap elections. And then proceed to approve these 2 decrees by a different system that happens once we don't have a working parliament. And who knows what will happen from here to the 29th of November.
9: So, Maria, before we conclude, if you could tell us who in Spain, what is it, a regional government, the state government, that is the national government, or a municipal government that's responsible for housing legislation and implementation?
10: All of the above. So we have national housing laws, which have to be approved by parliament. And in this case, these emergency decrees were not. But also regional governments have to implement what the national governmental laws are. And in the case of conservative regional governments, including Madrid's, which is extremely right wing, they have refused to implement a lot of these housing laws. But anyone, as the activists say, could have stepped in to prevent Mari Carmen and so many other people from being evicted. So it's a collective responsibility, which is why the street has said enough. Everyone needs to be held responsible. And all of these housing decrees are not even enough because none of them basically are structural and go to the heart of the matter, which is that rents have gone up 80%. In the last 10 years, while salaries have not kept up, young people cannot leave their homes, they cannot become independent or start families. And this is what people are trying to change from the street.
0: I want to end with Mari Carmen in her own words, speaking in May.
7: I'm 87 years old. I live on my own. I don't have a family, and I have been living for 70 years in that house. A vulture fund bought it at the same price I would have been able to buy it. And in 2021, they took me to court because I have an old lifelong rental contract. They tried to evict me on October 2025, and they stopped it. Now they will try to evict me on June 3rd. This government must understand people have the right to have a home, and they cannot evict people so vulture funds become rich without working.
0: That was Mari Carmen speaking in May. She died on Wednesday. We thank Maria Carrion, independent journalist, joining us from Spain. And we will continue to cover this issue tomorrow on Democracy Now! Today, later tonight, there is a major march planned from the main plaza where the encampments have been set up to the apartment building where Mari Carmen lived for over 70 years and was taken out by stretcher in her eviction, dying in the hospital on Wednesday. Coming up, the AI doc, or How I Became an Apocaloptimist. Stay with us.

0: Patti Smith and Michael Stipe singing Patti's iconic People Have the Power at Democracy Now's anniversary. This is Democracy Now!, democracynow.org, The War and Peace Report. I'm Amy Goodman with Nermeen Sheikh.
1: We turn now to the AI doc, or How I Became an Apocal Optimist. That's the title of a recent documentary by the Oscar-winning filmmaker Daniel Roher. He made the film as he was about to become a father. The film looks in part on how AI could affect his child's life and humanity's future. The film includes interviews with leading AI CEOs, AI researchers, as well as critics. This is the film's trailer.
2: Your fear of AI is the collapse of humanity.
3: Well, not the collapse, the abrupt extermination. There's a difference.
2: So I started making this movie because my wife is 6 months pregnant. Is now a terrible time to have a kid?
3: I mean, I'll just be honest. I know people who work on AI risk who don't expect their children to make it to high school.
2: How does AI understand pretty much everything?
3: It's surprisingly straightforward. Intelligence is about recognizing patterns.
2: Patterns?
3: Patterns.
2: Patterns.
3: If you have learned those patterns, you can generate new information. AI is moving so fast.
4: It's being deployed prematurely. There's so much potential for things to go wrong.
2: Why can't we just stop?
5: All these companies are in a race
3: to get AI that's vastly more intelligent than people within this decade.
6: China, North Korea, Russia.
7: Whoever wins is essentially the controller of humankind.
8: We need to take a threat from AI as seriously as global nuclear war.
2: It feels like I have to find these CEOs and get them in the movie.
3: Great.
2: I want to ask you to promise me that this is going to go well.
3: That is impossible.
2: Okay.
9: Am I hopeful? Yes. Am I confident that it'll go right? Absolutely not.
10: AI is the thing that

0: Trailer to the new film, The AI Doc, or How I Became an Apocaloptimist. We're joined now by two guests. Daniel Rohr is the film's co-director. He won an Academy Award for his film Navalny. We're also joined by Tristan Harris, who's featured in the film, co-founder of the Center for Humane Technology, previously a Google design ethicist. Daniel Rohr, let's begin with you. This is your film. Explain exactly what an apocaloptimist is, what inspired you to make this film, and how you feel after going on this journey.
1: Well, Amy, first and foremost, thank you so much for having me on the program. What's an apocaloptimist? I think an apocaloptimist is a worldview. An apocaloptimist is someone who refuses to see this current moment in history as a choice between a doom or utopia, a promise or peril. It's asking people to hold the promise and the peril in the same hand, at the same time, to see the nuance and the magnitude of what we're navigating. It's a cautious optimism. It's saying what we're looking at, what this could be, what AI could be for all of us, is really amazing, and we could have a wonderful future of abundance where all sorts of terrific things are manifested, but that is not the default path. And you cannot separate the amazing things from the really, really scary things. And that's really what the film's about. For me personally, after making the film, it's been a really interesting experience, Amy, releasing the film and then living through the next 6 months, 7 months of development of the technology. And so many of the things that were in the movie just sort of pontificated and theorized that were hypothetical, I've been seeing them come true right after the other. Tristan, who's here with me today, you know, I took notes 3 years ago about things he said could happen that sounded really scary to me 3 years ago. And I'm kind of watching the world around me, and I'm seeing a lot of those things come true. And I'm sort of thinking about the film in a different way, because the film is framed through the perspectives of the optimists and the pessimists, you know, people who think that this is an amazing technology and who think it's amazing, but we need to be very, very careful about it. And so far, from what I can tell, the people who are advocating for caution are the ones who have been getting things right. And that's really scary.
2: And Tristan Harris, of course, you feature very prominently in this film. Could you explain to us, you know, what Daniel just said, namely that it's not possible to separate the perils of this technology from its promises? And in the film, indeed, you say yourself what Daniel said, namely that by the time the film comes out, what's being discussed in the film as it was being shot will seem, as you put it in the film, clumsy because of the rapid advances since.
3: Yeah, absolutely. So the problem with AI is that the same AI that knows biology so well that it could invent a new medicine or a new cancer drug can't be separated from the AI that knows how to make new pathogens. The same AI that lets your 12-year-old do vibe coding because it knows programming so well that they can just say something and then boom, they get this incredible video game that they created out of nothing. That AI that knows coding so well can't be separated from the AI that knows how to do cyber hacking. I believe just yesterday, South Korean banks were attempted to be hacked. And since the film has come out, we have seen, as Daniel said, evidence rolling so far in only one direction. We hypothesize about AI used in war because the race is for who can pull the trigger faster. Well, did you know that just in the last month, AI almost started a war based on a fabricated or AI-generated intelligence report? The U.S. military swung into action to actually try to intercept a vessel that they thought was carrying, it was a Chinese vessel, they thought was carrying material on it. We hypothesized that AI was going to do more rogue behaviors, not just blackmailing people. And since then, the Hugging Face incident has happened, where an AI went rogue, a whole swarm of AIs, and hacked Hugging Face. And in the third chapter of the story, most people don't know this, the AI turned around after Hugging Face and it hacked OpenAI, meaning that the rogue AI swarm hacked the AI company that made it. Ajaya Kotra, who is the lead author on that report, said in her blog post about it that this was 50% of the way to a full AI takeover, because if the AIs had actually been even more successful, they already were succeeding at taking over the monitoring infrastructure at OpenAI. That's like if I can take over the security cameras and put in a different feed. They took over the evaluation infrastructure. And so the evidence

0: crystal clear. Everything that people who've been warning about this technology have been saying for the last many years that we all predicted, it's all happening. And I'm in Reykjavik right now, in Iceland, actually, because the film is about to be screened to the entire population on television, both tonight and tomorrow night. And it's actually for the upcoming 40th anniversary of when President Reagan and President Gorbachev met in Reykjavik in Iceland in 1986 to negotiate the nuclear arms control talks, when everyone thought, you're a dreamer, that's impossible, that'll never happen. But faced with the brink of annihilation with nuclear weapons, two leaders came together and successfully negotiated. Actually, the first meeting wasn't successful, but it led to and opened the door to the necessary coordination. And we have to make that happen again right now.
1: Well, I want to turn to a clip from the documentary film, The AI Doc. This clip begins with you, Tristan.
2: When you can simulate a human mind that is doing human cognition and can do reasoning, that is a new sort of tier of AI that we have to distinguish from previous AI.
3: When that happens, by the way, that's when you would hire one of those AGIs instead of a person.
4: Most jobs in our economy, it can do.
5: It can work 24 hours a day, never gets tired, never gets bored.
6: They don't need to sleep. They don't need breaks. They're like not going to join a union.
4: Won't complain, won't whistleblow.
6: More than 100 times cheaper than humans working at minimum wage.
4: Not only will they be doing everything, but they'll be doing it faster.
7: The same intelligence that powers that can also look at the patterns and movements and articulating muscles and, you know, robotics. And so it's not just going to automate desk jobs. That's just the beginning. It will automate all physical labor.
6: There's no way humans are going to compete with them.
1: So, Tristan, if you could elaborate on this and also respond to what people in these tech companies say, namely that there will be so many jobs created as a result of this AI revolution.
0: Here's the thing. If I'm a law firm and I have a bunch of work to do, is it my incentive to hire an expensive paralegal and pay them? Or should I just hire GPT-6, which will work, as they said in the film, for less than minimum wage, will never file a lawsuit if I fire them, will never get sick, never has kids that are complaining, is completely reliable? No, I'm going to hire the AI. And so while there's been a short uptick in jobs, that job loss has not happened immediately, that's like saying when the Model T was introduced, imagine a bunch of horses saying, well, there's more horses being used today than ever before. Well, that's just at a moment right before this new automation of all this labor is happening. And the evidence continues to pile up that AI is doing things that humans could never do. So just, I think yesterday, OpenAI announced that their GPT-6 model had solved, I think it was like hundreds of the frontier math problems that had never been solved. So mathematicians are now basically being out of a job. It's generating proofs that are so complex that even the mathematicians, it would take years for them to actually evaluate all of the insights. And that's why people are so excited about the technology. But even, for example, in this Hugging Face incident, where you had this swarm of AIs hack Hugging Face in such an elaborate way that it generated 50 petabytes of data, which would take 66 million years for a human to go through and try to understand what this rogue swarm did. So in other words, we're generating more complexity in the world than we as humans know how to even oversight. So how do you do oversight of a technology that is more intelligent than you, reasoning in more complex ways and generating more things that we don't understand that would take us millions of years to even understand? OpenAI is currently spending, I think, $500,000, I think it's per day, to basically analyze what happened in both the Hugging Face incident and it hacking all these different governments. And even the people building this technology, 1,300 employees have now signed a letter saying, please help us slow down. We do not know how to do this safely. If 1,300 employees of Lockheed Martin, the defense contractor, signed a letter saying, we don't know how to build nuclear weapons more powerful than the current ones without it going critical, would you listen to them?
8: I want to play another clip from the documentary, The AI Doc, directed by Daniel Rohr. He made the film as he was about to become a father of his first son.
9: Do you think now is a good time to have a kid? Do you want to have kids one day? Is that something that you're into or not really?
10: I confess, I think that's like, boy, let's get through this critical period.
9: Do you have any kids?
11: I do not.
9: Is that something you want to do? Have children, have a family?
11: In some other world than this world, sure, I would have kids.
9: Would you want to start a family? Would you want to have kids? Is that something you're thinking about?
8: So that's a clip from the AI doc, or How I Became an Apocaloptimist. And Daniel Rohr, you're asking that question. That's your journey throughout this film. Right before you came on, well, we know you had your first baby. Now you've had a second. Maybe that's an answer to the question. But if you can talk about what you took away from this film, what still scares you most— And you think, what, an international treaty needs to be signed?
9: What did I take away from this film? I'm scared. I'm really scared. And I'm struggling in my own life to sort of compartmentalize what I learned, what I know, what I understand, what I see happening around me. In the context of now being a father to two young boys, that's really scary for me. And I have I'm still, Amy, coping with the trying to come up with the coping mechanisms to not go crazy, because sometimes I feel like the anxiety is overwhelming. And then sometimes I have good days where I don't think about AI. But it is so ever present around us, and it's taking over, you know, our human systems, and it's impossible to avoid. In order to steer this thing in a direction that is more safe and responsible for my kids, for all of our kids, for our collective future, there's a whole host of basic interventions that could happen that won't stifle innovation, as so many critics point to, that are just common sense sort of safeguards that could be implemented. It doesn't seem controversial to me to get all the powerful big nations together and pledge that they won't use AI to create bioweapons, or they won't use AI in the command, control, and launch facilities infrastructure of nuclear weapons. That just seems very basic. Now, we have to go a lot further. Tristan can speak to that in much more detail than I can, but what I'm advocating for certainly is just the very basic common sense guardrails that seem silly to even say out loud. Like, yeah, no AI in nuclear command and control. How about that? But that's not written anywhere. And those are the type of things that we can implement right now to try and avert a really scary thing from happening, a really scary event from taking place.
1: So, Tristan, could you elaborate on this? Because you've said on social media, quote, the two superpowers, that is the U.S. and China, need to come together to prevent a third superpower of uncontrollable AI. So if you could just explain, you know, what would a controllable AI look like? Who would be responsible for implementation? Do we rely on AI companies to self-regulate? How could governments around the world come to, as Amy asked about a treaty of for international cooperation, what would that entail?
0: Yeah. Well, first, don't lose hope. Clarity is agency, right? The second that we see the evidence, this Hugging Face incident, these rogue AI swarms that we see more and more evidence every day, we should see it as a gift, because we got lucky. We're seeing this risk of uncontrollable AI swarms, not as a hypothetical scenario, but as a real scenario. If I'm the head of the Chinese Communist Party's military, when I hear that AIs are going rogue and hacking cryptocurrency or hacking into systems, do I feel like excited about that, or do I feel calm about that? No, I feel terrified as a mammal, as a human being. If I'm the head of the U.S. Joint Chiefs of Staff, do you think I feel confident like everything's going to be fine? No, that's terrifying as a human being. So the logic of this arms race, right? What Daniel did so brilliantly in the movie is articulate the arms race behind this race. And the race changes as soon as the fear of all of us losing becomes bigger than the fear of me losing to you. And the uncontrollable behavior is the evidence of that. And there's a large precedent for us doing this in the past. So for example, we can coordinate on safety even while we're competing. So for example, in the 1960s, India and Pakistan were in a shooting war. They're actually in active conflict and competition with each other. And they still signed the Indus Water Treaty to protect the existential safety of their shared water supply. On the International Space Station, you have astronauts from the US and Russia who may be down on, you know, planet Earth are in a conflict, but up there when you're in one safe container that you need to be safe, you can collaborate on existential safety. And so what I think is that as soon as this, what the press and the media need to do and what everyone can do is to help the rest of the world understand why AI is uncontrollable. And you can have uncontrollable AI that's not too powerful, and that's okay. But once it gets so powerful that it's breaking out of sandboxes, it's happening with all the companies and no one knows how to stop it, that's the stopping point. And again, just to repeat, 1,300 employees of the companies are saying we need to slow down. The CEO of Microsoft AI said we should not create something that we cannot control. Peggy Noonan at the Wall Street Journal says that we need to pause. You know, Steve Bannon and Bernie Sanders, I was on stage with them, not with them, but right after them at the Pro-Human Assembly just 2 weeks ago, where they're saying we need to pause. So when in history do you have the Bernie to Bannon coalition or the B2B coalition and all of these people from across the spectrum, including their own employees, saying this is the red line? You know, and China originally responded to the US talking about global warming, thinking that it was a hoax, that it was something meant to slow down Chinese economic growth, until they got their own scientific clarity about the nature of that problem. And then they became the leaders in the green revolution. So I think we're at that point in the story where once we can see that this is not a hoax, that this is, these are all incredibly real and vivid and you know, urgent harms, the two countries have to come together and they can start by doing things in their own domestic countries. And we can do this. And in Reykjavik, again, when President Reagan and Gorbachev met, they didn't have all the answers about how would they verify an international agreement. But the point was that they committed to taking steps to make that possible, even despite the fact they didn't see how immediately. But we have to make those steps right now, not a month from now, not 2 months from now, today.
1: And could you explain, Tristan, you know, where do things stand at the moment? Was what happened in the Hugging Face incident a clear sign of the fact that these bots are actually teaching themselves? Is this recursive self-improvement? And if so, what is your sense of how far away we are from AGI, from artificial general intelligence?
8: And explain what that term means.
0: Sure. Yeah. There's a distinction here. Let's just talk about recursive self-improvement. So what is that? That's when essentially, you know, right now, if you go to OpenAI, it's a big building in San Francisco, you go into it, there's thousands of engineers, they type on keyboards every day, and they use AI to try to build the next version. So GPT-6 that builds, they build GPT-7. But right now, that's because the humans are doing that work. Recursive self-improvement is when GPT-6 can go invent new research ideas. They can run new experiments. The AIs, basically the swarm of AIs, do all the research. And then soon what you have is an AI that's actually building its own successor without human oversight in a loop. And that just goes like this. And you get this exponential growth. And it's important to note that the companies are in a race to recursive self-improvement. That's really been the race the whole time. You know, 3 years ago, we knew this. But if I was just at a conference in San Francisco over the weekend with the leading people from the labs, including like the chief scientists, and what's crystal clear is that they don't have a plan for how this can go well at the current speed. They don't have a plan. And they're asking clearly, all the CEOs, I know people are skeptical of the CEOs, you're right to be skeptical of them. But when you have all of the employees and the chief scientists saying, please help us slow down, that is a red line. It is not in the interest of anyone to do recursive self-improvement before we know how to do it safely. And I think they will get to that point as soon as 6 months from now. So we have a very short timeline. We can do this, but we need the companies, for example, to be able to verify that all the compute in those data centers, instead of going to training new models, is going to instead to applications. We would have 10 years of economic prosperity and scientific advancement from just what we have right now. So this is possible, but we have to act in this moment.
1: So, Tristan, before we end, we just have a minute. Could you explain what the significance was of AlphaFold, specifically for medicine, apparently the most important scientific achievement or among them of AI?
0: Yeah, well, AlphaFold was created by Google DeepMind, and it's an example, by the way, of controllable AI. So it's a form of AI that's discovering new proteins and how proteins fold. But it's different. It's not the it's not an AI agent that can do hacking and starts to go rogue and starts to know when it's being tested and change what it's doing. It's a different kind of AI. So AlphaFold is a perfect example of we could accelerate more scientific controllable forms of AI that advance science, that advance medicine. We can even, advance self-driving cars, right? There's lots of AI that we can build and advance that, by the way, because of the current AI arms race, but all the money is getting sucked away from those narrow AI applications and getting pushed into this general recursive self-improvement direction. And so that's actually the current race has been slowing down a lot of things that would actually be beneficial to society right now. And by the way, China's approach to AI has been more of these narrow approaches. They're also building general intelligence, but they're more concerned about applications to benefit, education, healthcare, robotics, and they're focusing on those narrow applications rather than building this kind of God in a box that goes rogue and is uncontrollable.
8: Tristan Harris, I want to thank you so much for being with us, co-founder of the Center for Humane Technology, previously a Google design ethicist, and Daniel Rohr, co-director of the AI Doc, or How I Became an Apocaloptimist. It's streaming on Netflix, and Tristan is in Iceland because it'll be on TV tonight and tomorrow night for the entire nation to see. Coming up this week marks 25 years since the U.S. invaded Afghanistan. Back in 20 seconds.

0: Fascists in Our Midst by Montreal musician Paul Carnello. This is Democracy Now!, democracynow.org. I'm Amy Goodman with Nermeen Sheikh.
1: This week marks 25 years since the U.S.-led invasion of Afghanistan, the beginning of what would become the longest war in U.S. history. Less than a month after the September 11th World Trade Center attacks, the United States launched airstrikes against Afghanistan. The Taliban government was ousted within months, but the U.S.-led war and occupation would continue for nearly two decades, during which more than 100,000 Afghan civilians were killed, according to the U.N. More than 2,300 U.S. service members died. The U.S. spent trillions of dollars on the war and efforts to build an Afghan government and military that ultimately collapsed with stunning speed in August 2021. Today, Afghanistan is facing a deepening humanitarian crisis. Women and girls have been shut out of higher education and face sweeping restrictions on their work, movement, and participation in public life.
0: Our next guest, Austrian-Afghan journalist Imran Froz, is just back from a month reporting in Afghanistan. His new piece for Truthout is headlined, "The War on Afghanistan was launched 25 years ago. It still hasn't ended." He's joining us from Stuttgart, Germany. Imran, welcome back to Democracy Now! Why don't you lay out what you found as you've just returned from Afghanistan? The U.S. bombed Afghanistan when the Taliban were in power, and the Taliban are back a quarter of a century later.
2: Hi, thanks for having me. So, yes, I spent almost a whole month in Afghanistan. And the thing is that, as I wrote in this piece, I believe the war on terror is not over, especially because since the U.S. withdrawal, a lot of airstrikes are still taking place, especially in the last weeks and months. And all these airstrikes are being conducted by the Pakistani military regime, which kind of took over America's role and is now using the same war on terror arguments that we heard for 20 years again to hit Afghan civilians. And the recent strike just took place a few days ago in the south of the country, close to the Pakistani border. And again, most of the victims were civilians, especially children.
1: So, Imran, if you could say, you know, a lot of people were surprised by the fact that the Taliban came back to power so quickly. Who was supporting the Taliban in all those years?
2: I mean, during the 20 years of America's longest war in Afghanistan, we could clearly see that failure was coming. The Afghan regime in Kabul, the pro-Western Afghan regime in Kabul, was highly corrupt and was engaging in a war that seemed to be endless because too many people were profiting from it. And this war actually made a lot of people angry and, you know, left them frustrating. And a lot of these people actually, especially in Afghanistan rural sites, started to support the Taliban again. But I also want to highlight that a lot of the places that I visited during the last weeks, for example, Bagram Air Base, close to Kabul, were in fact breeding grounds for America's enemies, because you had this huge prison complex in the middle of the country, which became kind of a little America. You had torture prisons next to Burger King and KFC and Starbucks, and a lot of young men who vanished there and who never came out, or a lot of people, including Taliban fighters, who were brought there and in fact became even more radicalized through the things that happened there.
0: In fact, you wrote this piece just out, headlined, "Why Bagram Air Base Remains a Target 5 Years After U.S. Exited Afghanistan." If you can talk about what's happened to women and girls there now.
2: The situation of women and girls is pretty bad in Afghanistan. I mean, it's, as already mentioned, they have no access to higher education. Also, there is a lot of a lot of problems when it comes to letting them work, allowing them work. And you could clearly see that girls and women in Afghanistan are facing these repressions, and that actually, unfortunately, the Taliban themselves declared war against them. That's what at least a lot of Afghan girls and women are going to tell you. And you see that also a lot of people, for that reason, still try to leave the country. Afghanistan is still producing a lot of refugees, tens of thousands of people who want to leave the country. And especially in the cities, when you talk to people, including my own relatives and friends, they say, okay, what should we do here? Especially when it comes to the future of our daughters, there is no future here. So we are forced to leave, even if we don't want to do that. And this is unfortunately the harsh reality that everyone knows about, including a lot of Taliban officials. And if you talk to them, you will also hear different things. For example, there is kind of a discrepancy between the Taliban leadership in Kabul and the one in Kandahar, which is making the laws. And it seems that, especially in my case, like the things that I experienced, is that a lot of Taliban themselves do not really support these repressions, but they're forced to do it because there is a strict hierarchy, and they fear that they're going to be split if they start to fight about this.
0: Imran Feroz, I want to thank you so much for being with us. Austrian Afghan journalist, author of Graveyard Empire, Four Decades of Wars and Intervention in Afghanistan. That does it for today's show. Steal the Story, Please. The documentary about Democracy Now! Will be viewable online for the first time in an exclusive special event starting Tuesday, October 13th at 8 p.m. Eastern Time. If you live in the United States and Canada, you can watch the film in your own home and be part of the post-screening Q&A, question and answer, with me and the filmmakers, the Oscar-nominated filmmakers Carl Diehl and Tia Lesson. The conversation will be moderated by the Pulitzer Prize-winning journalist Maria Hinojosa. To find out more, you can go to stealthisstory.org. You can join us and help support the impact of this film that celebrates the importance of independent media. I'll also be at Fort Collins and in Boulder at University of Colorado the 26th and 27th of October. I'm Amy Goodman with Nermeen Sheikh for Democracy Now!